Welcome to Heifetz On Air, bringing you sounds and stories from the students and faculty from the Heifetz International Music Institute. I'm your host, Benjamin Rowe. Now, the Institute is a place dedicated to high-level string instruction. That's violin, viola, and cello. But all of those aspiring string students need pianists to play with them for these sonatas, concertos, showpieces, and chamber music with piano. And we set aside one day each summer for the pianists themselves to shine. We call it Pianopalooza, a concert to celebrate the 88 keys and the musicians who make them dance and sing with literally no strings attached. Part of the fun of the Pianopalooza is to hear how our faculty pianists team up on their own, like in this one piano, six hands arrangement of a Rossini favorite. It's here on Heifetz On Air.

Heifetz Piano faculty members Yoon Lee, Mickey Aoki, and Andrew Rosenblum all crowded around the Steinway for a piano six-hands performance of the Overture to the Barber of Seville by Gioachino Rossini. Opening up this Pianopalooza edition of Heifetz On Air, taken from the 2021 edition of our annual summertime concert that hands the Heifetz stage over to our outstanding piano faculty. They perform in all kinds of combinations, from solo works to pieces for multiple pianos and players, as you will hear on this episode. For information on this year's edition of the Heifetz Pianopalooza, visit the website heifetz.institute/heifetzonair, or you can check it all out via the new Heifetz app. You can find it on the App Store from Apple or on Google Play. And here on the air, our program continues in a moment with some Astor Piazzolla for piano four hands. I'm Benjamin Rowe, and you're listening to Heifetz On Air from WTJU and the Heifetz International Music Institute.

0: Welcome back to Hypits on Air. I'm Benjamin Rowe, bringing you the Piano Palooza episode of our program.
1: I think I speak for all of us pianists when I say that that in preparation for this concert, it brought us a little bit out of our comfort zone.
0: Montreal-based pianist Michel-Alexandre Brocaire on stage with fellow pianist Yadi Lang at the 2022 Hyphits Piano Palooza, taking place in Francis Auditorium on the campus of Mary Baldwin University.
1: You know, a pianist has an office as well, right? And this office is 7 octaves wide, and there's a bunch of pedal, and this is our turf. You know, that's the only thing that we try to control. But when we play with another pianist, like this forehand, we need to share our office. And that is the ultimate sacrifice here. So you have always like a hand in the way, an elbow in the face. And there's the battle of the pedal going down there. So yeah, I think it was a lot of fun to work with Yadi on this. And so we're going to share with you Astor Piazzolla. And we're going to start by a piece called Oblivion, which was actually composed for a movie, an Italian movie called Henry IV. And so it's very evocative. It's very, it sets a very romantic mood. It's very hauntingly beautiful and very atmospheric. So without further ado, enjoy.

Good evening. My name is Jessica Zylina Osborne. I am originally from Reston, Virginia. This is my fifth year at the Heifetz Institute, and I just have to say how much I absolutely love performing on this stage. I find this to be one of the warmest and most receptive audiences I've ever played for, and you really make Heifetz feel like a home away from home for me, so thank you. Thank you. So for the last several years in my solo career, I have devoted my time to performing music by historically neglected composers. The composer I will be performing tonight is Irene Britton Smith. Irene Britton Smith was a composer of Native American and African American ancestry, who completed her graduate studies at the Juilliard School in New York and later went to study with Nadia Boulanger in Paris. And just a side note to the violinists here, she has written a glorious sonata for violin and piano, so I definitely recommend that you check it out. The piece I will be performing tonight is her Passacaglia from 1940. And this piece was originally titled Passacaglia and Fugue. And this is because it's really the two genres in one. It's a really fantastic piece. It's very beautiful, very melancholy. So you will hear, it is a classic Passacaglia in that it has a bass line that repeats over and over again. I imagine that after you hear this, you'll be able to sing that melody because you're just going to hear it so many times. But the way that she starts the piece is with that bass line, and then you'll hear another voice come in, and then another voice, and another voice. So it's kind of like a fugue and a passacaglia all in one. So I really am so excited to get to share this piece with you, and I hope you enjoy it. Thank you.

0: My name is Bailing Han. I'm the piano coordinator of HIFET Institute.
1: Hi, my name is Yun Lee. I'm one of the piano faculties here.
0: It is really my privilege to share the same stage with all my pianists. It's really a great celebration of our friendship and artistry.
1: Tonight we'll be playing Liszt Hungarian Rhapsody No. 2. This piece really doesn't need much introduction. This is originally written for solo piano, but we'll be playing with four hands. Thank you.

The knuckle-busting Hungarian Rhapsody No. 2 by Franz Liszt, played by the piano four-hands duo of Balin Han and Yun Lee at the 2022 Heifetz Institute Piano Palooza. Balin Han has been on our Heifetz Institute piano faculty every year since the Institute came to Stanton, Virginia, and now is the piano department coordinator for the 18 pianists who are teaching in our summer program. Check out the playlists, videos, and other details on this Piano Palooza episode by visiting the website to our program, Heifetz.institute/Heifetz on air. And in just a moment, our keyboard celebration continues with a Shostakovich concerto and some spooky sassons. I'm Benjamin Rowe, and this is Heifetz on Air from WTJU and the Heifetz International Music Institute.

This is Heifetz on Air. I'm Benjamin Rowe with more of Piano Palooza, a concert and now a radio episode where our Heifetz Institute pianist takes center stage. From our 2022 concert, pianist Jessica Osborne is now joined by fellow keyboard player Mickey Sawada. We're back in Francis Auditorium on the Mary Baldwin University campus.

0: on the same concert. So I wondered why they didn't just play this piece together. I feel like it would sell a lot of tickets. And then I thought maybe as a 16-year-old, it's profoundly uncool to play with your father at your school.
1: Hyphus pianist Miki Sawada. She's headed to the far end of the stage to seat herself at the Steinway in your right speaker, while Jessica Osborne is ready on the left side Steinway. The Concertino in D, Opus 94A by Dmitri Shostakovich, here on Hyphus On Air.

The concertino for two pianos, a piece written by Dmitri Shostakovich to play with his 16-year-old son. Jessica Osborne and Mickey Sawada playing the pianos on this Pianopalooza edition of Hype It's On Air. The Pianopalooza is the one time of year during our six-week summer festival of concerts where we pause the sound of strings and make it a keyboard-only night, shining the spotlight on the 18 pianists who support and collaborate with our students in all of their performances of sonatas, showpieces, concertos, and chamber works. For information on this year's edition of the Heifetz Pianopalooza, visit our website, heifetz.institute/heifetzonair. Invariably, our Pianopaloozas tend to end with as many performers as we can cram onto the piano bench. So we'll close this program with a two pianos and eight hands performance of the Danse Macabre by Camille Saint-Saëns.

Heifetz On Air is produced by Alex Daughtry for the Heifetz International Music Institute with help from our Heifetz 2023 multimedia team, Jemai Bruce, Jean Hao-Hu, Calvin Mahalik, and Dijin Song. And from Louis Reining, Brian Simulchak, and Zoe Kurlova at WTJU, the radio voice of the University of Virginia, online at WTJU.net.

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It's the Atomic Age Cocktail Party. I'm Jason Croft, and this time around, we're off for a Hawaiian holiday.

Welcome to the Atomic Age Cocktail Party, featuring music from the golden age of the hi-fi and beyond. Singer Alfred Opaka, the golden voice of Hawaii, along with the Hawaiian Village Serenaders, kicking off our show with the song The Magic Islands. This comes from the album My Isle of Golden Dreams, released in 1963. This time on the program, we're taking a Hawaiian holiday, featuring classic songs that invoke images of luaus, hula dancers, and other things associated with the Hawaiian Islands. Now, the history of Hawaiian music is, well, complicated. There's always been this tension and friction between the traditional music of the islands and the strictly for the tourists hapahala music that was played to enhance the image of a tropical paradise for holiday travelers. During the Atomic Age, Hawaii and its music seemed more prominent in American culture due to the area's importance in World War II and for it becoming the 50th state in 1959. Add to that the popularity of the genre known as exotica, and you'll understand why Hawaiian records were so prevalent. So this week, it's a small sampling of Hawaiian music that was out during the Atomic Age, looking at those artists that came from Hawaii itself and other mainstream artists who jumped onto the trend. Let's get back into the music with Ray Kinney and his Coral Islanders talking about Hawaiian hospitality. And it's right here on the Atomic Age Cocktail Party.

It's your own personal Polynesian paradise. It's the Atomic Age Cocktail Party. I'm Jason Croft. This week, we're on a Hawaiian holiday. Musically speaking, looking at some of the many Hawaiian music records that came out during the hi-fi era. The Waikikis there and Pearly Shells. This is from their 1967 release, Pearly Shells from Hawaii. The Waikikis are a band you would think would be playing their music on the beaches of said Waikiki. Well, the Waikikis were actually a studio group out of Belgium who, during the 1960s, produced many Hawaiian-themed records, just showing you how universal this music was. Before that, something originating more from the Hawaiian Islands. That was the number Blue Hawaii from the 1959 album Hawaii Calls at Twilight, presented by Webley Edwards, featuring Al Kealoha Perry. Webley Edwards was a radio host in Hawaii who started a program called Hawaii Calls in 1935, which ran for an astounding 40 years, featuring authentic Hawaiian music from local singers and performers. Along the way, he released many record albums under the Hawaii Calls banner, many led by the show's musical director, Al Kealoha Perry. Really, some of the best records out there if you're looking for Hawaiian music from the Atomic Age. And we started with another Hawaiian-born singer, Ray Kinney, and the song Hawaiian Hospitality. That's from the 1957 release Hawaiian Favorites. Ray Kinney was also a regular on the program Hawaii Calls. In fact, he had the honor of being part of the premiere broadcast back in 1935. We're looking at Hawaiian music records from the hi-fi era this week, and one of the big early mainstream Hawaiian albums was from crooner Bing Crosby. It was the 1939 release Music of Hawaii, an actual booklet album featuring 578 records. Fast forward to 1964, and old Bing is revisiting this music for the record Return to Paradise Islands. And from that, it's the standard The Hukilau Song. And it's right here on the Atomic Age Cocktail Party.

Tropical Stereophonic Fun. It's the Atomic Age Cocktail Party. We're on a Hawaiian holiday this week, looking at a wide selection of popular Hawaiian music that came out during the hi-fi era. Johnny Pineapple and his Islanders for you there, and one of the many songs about luau's and hula dancers. That was Lovely Hula Hands. Johnny Pineapple was actually David Ka'onoi, another Hawaiian-born musician and bandleader who first started putting out records in the early 1940s. What we heard was from the album Hawaii, released in 1958. We also heard from Prince Kauohi and the Luau Boys, and I Got Hooked at the Hukilau, which is a kind of fishing party and famous in Hawaiian songs. That was from the 1959 album At the Luau. And speaking of hukilaus, we started that set with Bing Crosby and the well-known number simply called the Hukilau Song. As I mentioned, this was from the 1964 release Return to Paradise Islands, featuring Nelson Riddle doing the arranging and conducting. Now, other singers and musicians from other genres also had a fondness for Hawaiian music. Besides the ukulele, which can be heard in a good number of Hawaiian tunes, the steel guitar was also a frequently used instrument. And because of using the same instrument, Western swing musicians really enjoyed playing Hawaiian music. Here's a great example. It's pedal steel guitar player Speedy West and Sweet Hawaiian Chimes. And it's right here on the Atomic Age Cocktail Party.

Taking you to the Hawaiian Islands this week here on the Atomic Age Cocktail Party. Hawaiian Holiday is the title of the program. A look at popular Hawaiian music during the hi-fi era. And there are some musicians from other genres taking a spin around the tropical songbook. Band leader and Dot Record A&R man Billy Vaughn and his orchestra with Hawaiian Sunset. That's from the 1959 album Blue Hawaii. Vaughn played all sorts of styles, tapping into whatever trend was big at the time. And 1959 was a very prolific year for him. Besides the album Blue Hawaii, he also released four other records in one year. We also heard a man who's more associated with folk music. That would be Burl Ives, and a charming number about hula dancers. Keep your eyes on the hands. This is from his foray into Hawaiian music, a record titled On the Beach at Waikiki, released in 1965. And we started with country and western musician Speedy West, one of the most in-demand pedal steel guitar players of his era. That was the tune Sweet Hawaiian Chimes. Now, West played for folks like Tennessee Ernie Ford, Loretta Lynn, Frank Sinatra, and Bing Crosby. It's reported that, all in all, he was part of over 6,000 recordings. What we heard was from his release, West of Hawaii, from 1958. We're on a Hawaiian holiday this week, spotlighting some of the popular Hawaiian-themed songs and performers from the hi-fi era. And in the 1960s, one of the Hawaiian entertainers who became a huge sensation was Don Ho. From his first release, The Don Ho Show, it's the Hawaiian wedding song. And it's right here on the Atomic Age Cocktail Party.

It's the Atomic Age Cocktail Party. I'm Jason Croft. Thanks for tuning in. Our theme this week is popular Hawaiian music recorded during the hi-fi era. Hawaiian holiday is what we're calling it. The group The Outriggers and To You, Sweet Aloha. That comes from their release, Captivating.

What we heard came from the album Hawaii Right Now from 1965, featuring liner notes from Mr. Don Ho. And speaking of Don Ho, we started that set with him and the Alees and the rest of the band and the Hawaiian wedding song. This is from Don Ho's debut, The Don Ho Show from 1965, one of a couple of live albums that he released that captured the magic and energy of his live performances. Performances that became legendary in Hawaii, Las Vegas, Lake Tahoe, and places throughout. Well, you're listening to the Atomic Age Cocktail Party, celebrating the golden age of the hi-fi and beyond. 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One more set of music left in our Hawaiian holiday program. Here's some fun space-age pop guitar from Billy Muir and Sweet Leilani. And it's right here on the Atomic Age Cocktail Party.

Wrapping up our Hawaiian holiday program here on the Atomic Age Cocktail Party, a look at popular Hawaiian tunes recorded during the hi-fi era. Ota San right there and the Hawaiian War Chant. That's from his release, Ukulele Island, from 1965. And proclaims on the cover, recorded in Hawaii. Ota San, also known as Herb Ota, is a well-known ukulele player who is one of these musicians who loves to cross over genres. Later in his career, for example, he teamed up with French composer and arranger Andre Pop for the album Song of Anna on A&M Records, which sold 6 million copies around the world. The Hawaiian Surfers Orchestra before that, and On the Beach at Waikiki. This is from Songs of the Islands from 1966. Again, another group without a lot of information about them. Most likely another studio group put together to do albums of Hawaiian music. But that's not to say albums like this can't be a lot of fun. Sometimes they surprise you. And guitarist Billy Muir started us off with Sweet Leilani. Here he is mixing space-age guitar pop with stereophonic percussion. It comes from a great album he did called Hawaiian Percussion from 1961, one of a handful of Hawaiian albums that he recorded. Well, that just about does it for our show this week. Make sure you're here again for more fun from the golden age of the hi-fi and beyond. Going to leave you with one more. Here's Muzzy Marcellino, one of the biggest whistlers of the hi-fi era. Yeah, you heard me right, whistlers. He was on lots of soundtracks, from the Mickey Mouse Club to the film The High and the Mighty. He was also part of Art Linkletter's House Party. This is from his 1964 release, Whistling on the Beach at Waikiki. Here he is with two numbers, giving us a proper send-off for this week's show. It's Song of the Islands and Aloha Oe. Until next time, this is Jason Croft saying, keep swinging.

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0: Jacques Lacombe, conducting the Montreal Winds, performing Chanson et Danse, Song and Dances, by Vincent Dundee. 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

0: The past century, in which symphonies and concertos were performed by the finest soloists, conductors, and orchestras of those times, I invite you to join me in hearing great music in unforgettable performances on Saturdays at 11 on Illinois Classical FM 90.9. On Saturday at 12 noon on Afternoon at the Opera, our offering from the Metropolitan Opera will be Puccini's last opera, Turandot. Oksana Liniv will be the conductor, with Anna Perozzi singing the role of Turandot, Brian Jachter the role of Calaf, Angel Blue will sing Liu, and John Belair will sing Timur, and it'll come to you at FM 90.9.
1: Here's British-American composer Freya Wally Cohen with a piece written under the influence of a generous helping of Beethoven, specifically some of his last piano sonatas. 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

0: Paavo Järvi, conducting the Frankfurt Radio Symphony Orchestra, performing Flowers by Gustav Mahler. 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
0: All the birds pay tribute to me, for today I wed a goddess. And now we stand by the lake in crimson blossom. In flowing tears of joy, with rapture and fear, burning an amorous conflagration. That's from a poem called May Night by Tadush Mieczynski, and it inspired this, the first violin concerto by Karl Szymanowski.

0: Christian Yerevi, leading the Philharmonia Orchestra featuring violinist Anne Akiko Myers, performing the Violin Concerto No. 1 by Karl Szymanowski. Some music in Deep Purple coming up.
1: We'll showcase Handel and Haydn, plus some interesting others in between the František Bríši of Prague, Michel Corrette of Paris, and the rarely heard score of Englishman Ebenezer Prout. 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
0: Here's Deep Purple keyboardist and organist John Lord with one of his classical works. He was trying to bridge what some might call a sizable gap between heavy metal and classical music. I think he pulled it off.

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1: I'm John Steinbacher, Director of Development at Illinois Public Media. 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
3: You're listening to Jazz Night in America. I'm Christian McBride. On May 21st, The Late Show with Stephen Colbert takes his final bow after 11 seasons. To mark the occasion, Jazz Night in America revisits a very special episode with John Batiste, the kid from New Orleans who served as its music director for 7 seasons.

0: And blending all those things into one sound has been a process of going through different sounds and investing in them.
1: Jonathan Batiste, sometimes affectionately called J-Bat within the jazz community. See him live for 5 minutes and you know he was born to perform. But to John, being on stage isn't just a performance. It's communication with the musicians, of course, but also the audience. He likes to break that fourth wall, invite the audience on stage, or take the crowd with him, parading down the street. You might be familiar with John Batiste from television. He was the music director of The Late Show with Stephen Colbert before stepping away in 2022 to focus on his own music and going on to win 5 Grammys.
0: It was quite a ride when we first started doing the show. In particular, I think it's very special as a musician because these are environments that we're not usually a part of.
2: Welcome, Stephen Colbert, y'all!
0: There's a great community of talent at the show that's become a real family.
1: Later this hour, we'll dig into John's work on the show and look back on the impact jazz has had on Late Night. Back in the fall of 2019, Jazz Night held a special taping in New York City. Live at the club car at the McKittrick Hotel, John Batiste and friends. John on piano and vocals, Gifton Jellin on trumpet, John Lampley on trumpet and tuba, Eddie Barbash on alto saxophone, Tavon Pennicott on tenor saxophone, India Owens on bass, Joe Saylor on drums, and Nega Santos on percussion. This is Prince.

0: John Batiste and friends with Prince. John says the main melody has a youthful quality to it.
1: You can hear that. Somebody playing a fiddle or something. The traditions of bluegrass music, all the Anglo-Celtic music and the early gospel music, they were connected spiritually, but weren't connected publicly.
0: John says that it's his responsibility to connect different traditions.
1: Because there's nothing new under the sun. What is new is the idea of repurposing, reinterpreting, finding a deeper understanding of the things that have led to our being. And then that leaves the next generation with the responsibility of going deeper into all of the things that we discover.
0: And it's in John's blood, this tradition of taking, making, and passing on to the next one. He came up in Kenner, Louisiana, just outside New Orleans. He's a part of the vast Batiste musical family tree. When he was a kid, John could be found on stage hitting a cowbell with the Batiste Brothers Band. John looks back with gratitude on the hours he logged with Crescent City elders. They were like mythological figures. You heard about them before you met them. Like saxophonist Kid Jordan, the late pianist Ellis Marsalis, composer Harold Batiste, no relation, and clarinetist Alvin Batiste, John's uncle.
1: For me, it was Alvin who I had the deepest connection with. We were born just a few days apart, many years apart, but in the same month, there was a spiritual underpin to our relationship that he believed and I believed.
0: Each elder seemed to hold a different jazz philosophy, their own way to think about the music.
1: So if you're learning how to play, Alvin's philosophy would be to take everything, turn it inside out, then recreate it.
0: Ellis's philosophy? To examine music from different vantage points.
1: If it's musical, you can study it from the perspective of philosophy. You can study it from the perspective of visual arts. You can study it from the perspective of physics. And then you can understand it from a place of integrity, even if no one around you understands it. You'll stand in that. So there's a certain sort of steadfast intellectual rigor there.
0: That intellectual rigor, mixed up with the energy of New Orleans street music, stayed with John when he moved to New York City to study at Juilliard. He was quickly noticed and hired by Cassandra Wilson, Wynton Marsalis, and the late Roy Hargrove. John remembers one gig with Roy when moments before the show, Roy taught him a brand new song called Soulful. They played it that night.
1: What beautiful chords, man. Those chords are something else.
0: A decade later, John was leading his own band. They were making a live record at the Village Vanguard when he received the news. Roy Hargrove had died. John thought back to that song, Soulful.
1: I didn't actually plan on recording it when we had the Vanguard sessions, but speaking to the power of that song and how much of a part of the lineage it's become already, everyone in the band vaguely knew the song enough for me to teach it to them in the way Roy taught it to me in the dressing room before we went out to play it that night after we found out the news that Roy had passed. We lift up the legacy of those who have taught us and lifted us over the years. It's a spiritual passing of the torch.
0: We're glad that John played Soulful for our live concert recording. It features one of Roy Hargrove's mentees, Gibson Jellin, on trumpet. Let's hear it.

0: That was a Roy Hargrove composition called Soulful, played here by John Batiste and friends. It featured John on piano and Gifton Jellin on trumpet. Before he got the gig on TV, John Batiste was known to incite what he called love riots. He'd do them all over New York. Instead of staying on one street corner, he and his band would walk around, take the audience with them, removing that barrier of performer and spectator.
1: We played in the subways every night for free, for fun, and also to congregate with people and create a sense of community, which at a time like now is even more precious because we're social distancing and we're apart. But the idea of actually being able to create community through music was a philosophy. We brought that spirit with us wherever we went. It sort of became a version of jazz, but almost like jazz 2.0.
0: The band grew in size and fan base. John got to tour the world for the first time as a band leader. As he got more popular, J-Bat began to dress more freely, donning canary yellow or fuchsia suits with his Nike Air Jordans. And his musical identity evolved. John was mixing the classical phrasing of Debussy, the boogie-woogie of Fats Domino, and the intensity of McCoy Tyner. Never sacrificing the integrity of the music or the party. So, John had refined his social music in the streets, on stages at festivals and academic conferences, and he was about to have the opportunity to bring it to millions, five nights a week. In 2015, he got what many musicians would call the dream gig, hired to be the musical director for the newly forming Late Show with Stephen Colbert.
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0: Since the beginning of Late Night, the house band and the role that leader plays has impacted the success of the show. From Doc Severinsen and Branford Marsalis on The Tonight Show, to Michael Wolff on The Arsenio Hall Show, even Dr. Billy Taylor, who served as MD on The Jack Frost Show. We'll peel back some of that history when Jazz Night in America returns. I'm Christian McBride.

0: 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And BritBox, taking viewers to worlds of drama, romance, and scandal with new original period dramas featuring The Other Bennett Sister from the world of Jane Austen, streaming at BritBox.com. 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
1: 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Hi, I'm Tony Morris. 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We'll also hear an interview with Canadian guitarist Michael Koch. 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
3: On Saturday at 12 noon on Afternoon with the Opera, our offering from the Metropolitan Opera will be Puccini's last opera, Turandot. Oksana Leniv will be the conductor, with Anna Perozzi singing the role of Turandot, Brian Yachter the role of Calaf, Angel Blue will sing Liu, and John Balea will sing Timur, and it'll come to you at FM 90.9.
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4: Pianist John Batiste took on a new level of exposure when he joined The Late Show with Stephen Colbert. It got us thinking about the influence of jazz musicians in creating the sound of late-night TV.
6: I don't think that it's a coincidence that jazz has been a central element of late-night bands stretching all the way back to the earliest days of The Tonight Show, Johnny Carson's band, Jay Leno's band, Arsenio Hall's band, to David Letterman's bands at NBC and CBS, to Stephen Colbert's backing band that John leads on CBS.
4: That's Eric Deggans, NPR's TV critic and longtime journalist who's covered TV and music and pop culture. He helped walk us through some of this history. Let's roll back to the 1950s, shall we?
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6: When the Tonight Show started, particularly in the 50s in New York, jazz was the coolest music form that was happening in the city.
4: Steve Allen was a jazz fan. He sat at the piano as he spoke to the camera. He didn't have a house band as the first host of the Tonight Show on NBC, but he loved to feature jazz front and center.
8: Here we come down the steps of the world-famous jazz spot, Birdland.
4: Deggans describes how, in 1962, when Johnny Carson took over the Tonight Show, he had a big band.
6: Johnny was a drummer. He was very interested in jazz. He was a huge fan of Buddy Rich.
9: Mr. Buddy Rich!
10: All right.
6: They would often have these segments where Buddy would come on and play.
4: Johnny's band was first led by pianist Skitch Henderson, then later by trumpeter Doc Severinsen.
6: That whole idea of a band leader who is the charismatic leader of a big band, that's not a new thing, of course. He just brought that concept to late-night television. Doc Severinsen's big thing was that he always wore really flashy, crazy suits.
11: How did this whole thing start? You're famous for your outfits.
12: Actually, Arsenio, it started with a wild necktie.
4: Doc Severinsen, from a 1992 interview on the Arsenio Hall Show.
11: I'm a bit of a rebel. Thank you for being here. You're a very slippery but classy interview.
4: The Arsenio Hall Show aired in the same time slot as The Tonight Show.
6: Arsenio creates this show that is rooted in black culture and that is rooted in featuring the kinds of performers who were, frankly, too black to get on The Tonight Show.
4: Jazz pianist Michael Wolff was their musical director, and he brought in a strong R&B component. In 1992, when Johnny Carson retired, Jay Leno became the host of The Tonight Show. For the inaugural episode, Jay introduced the world to his musical director, saxophonist Branford Marsalis.
6: There's a clip of the very first Tonight Show with Jay Leno as host and Branford Marsalis as musical director. Branford comes down and he sits beside Jay Leno's desk, and they have a little conversation.
9: Remember, I said, you didn't want this gig at first. Remember you said that?
10: Yeah, I said, no. I said, thank you, but no.
6: And then Branford told his bandmates that he'd gotten this call from Jay Leno, and they were like, are you crazy? You know, go call him back.
10: He called you back, said, yeah.
9: Yeah, well, this is good. When I told you could do the kind of music you want to do, sounds good to me.
6: So already, you get the sense that he wasn't necessarily all that fired up about doing it.
4: It's reported that Branford would push his band like it was a gig in a concert hall or nightclub, that the Tonight Show was a platform to continue to deal with the music. Eric Deggans says it can be tricky for some artists to navigate the waters of network television expectations. It wasn't long before Branford would step aside and pass the gig to his guitarist, Kevin Eubanks, who would lead the band for the next 15 years.
6: So I think ultimately that was the problem when Branford was serving as musical director on the Tonight Show band. He's an artist, but the musical director for a TV show has to be something else.
4: 1 year after Leno went on the air on NBC, CBS welcomed Late Night with David Letterman in a competing time slot.
6: Each new show is a reflection of where jazz kind of sits in the public sensibility. Letterman is a reflection of the fact that, like, the cool form of jazz is contemporary jazz now.
4: Paul Schaefer, who had already been working with Letterman for years, was the musical director. Schaefer's World's Most Dangerous Band showed us how a late-night band could double as a backing band for the show's musical guests. Schaefer loved backing all kinds of genres, including jazz.
13: We really did get many of the icons of jazz come and play with us, like Miles and Diz.
4: When Letterman retired from The Late Show, comedian Stephen Colbert became the new host, and Paul Schaefer passed the torch to John Batiste. Schaefer says he couldn't be more proud.
13: The thing about John Batiste coming to late night television is that he figured out how to bring his jazz feel onto the show, and it sounds absolutely like it belongs.
4: We put the headphones on Schaefer to play him our recording of John's concert in New York City.
13: When I heard the concert that was recorded at the McKittrick, it really was the best that I could have imagined. It was in that bag, beautiful, like a What Would Alan Toussaint Be Doing Now sort of thing. All kinds of wonderful influences. It reaffirmed what a big fan I am.
4: Let's get back into that music. This is John's take on If You're Happy and You Know It.
14: If you

Recorded live at the Club Car at the McKittrick Hotel in New York City. That was a John Batiste original called Power. When Jazz Night in America returns, the kid from Kenner comes to TV. Plus more from my concert with John. As they say, don't touch that dial. I'm Christian McBride.

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0: Welcome back to Jazz Night in America. I'm Christian McBride, and that was John Batiste playing Thelonious Monk's Round Midnight at the Club Car at the McKittrick Hotel in New York City. In 2015, when John started his gig in late night, TV critic Eric Deggans wasn't too sure if it was going to work out.
1: Frankly, I'm just glad they found a role for him that works on the show, because when he first debuted, I was deathly afraid that he was going to get fired. I felt like a lot of Colbert's interactions with John early on was Colbert turning to John and saying something to him and then expecting him to be funny. As smart and as cool as he is, he couldn't in that moment just say something funny. Like, that's not him.
2: 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Is everything cool?
3: Oh, yeah, of course I am. I get to meet incredible people, get to play the music I love every night. And they got them free Pop-Tarts in the break room.
4: One of the things when I got to the show is I felt that external forces, for lack of a better term, you know, focus groups and things like that, were trying to pigeonhole John into a traditional role.
0: That was the executive producer and showrunner of The Late Show. He was brought on board in the middle of the first season and helped rework John and Stephen's on-camera relationship.
4: What's been wonderful about their relationship is that it's an organic friendship. You know, my job is to give it that space and say, there's something here. Stephen, you saw something in this. I see it in the interaction between the two of you. So let's let it develop organically and take the pressure off of it. And I'm really pleased with how that has evolved.
5: Stephen is a mentor to me. He's a friend. He's a collaborator.
0: Also at the beginning, John expected to be just the music guy.
5: I've been left to kind of craft my domain, which is not what I'd expected going into this.
0: Like use his new platform to shine a light on jazz legends. Folks like Wayne Shorter and the Heath Brothers.
6: You played with John Coltrane on his first record.
7: Yeah, I did.
0: And John's worked on a number of sketches. He's even interviewed Congressman John Lewis. His segments that reference jazz also poke fun at how serious we in the scene can take ourselves.
3: New Orleans is known for its music, zydeco, bounce, but none more so than jazz, which was invented when a composer's sheet music was eaten by a gator, and so he just made a bunch of stuff up.
0: And remember, when we see the commercial breaks at home, the studio audience is getting a hearty dose of John Batiste. Chris Licht says that one of his greatest joys is watching the audience get down to John's Jazz 2.0 during those breaks.
4: He's really something special. He's a unicorn. I think he is will end up being one of the most transformative musicians ever. Take it out of the late night space. He's just so visionary and accomplished and collaborative.
0: TV critic Eric Deggans says what John is doing goes beyond entertainment.
1: The best late night bands don't just play music that's popular. They have a sound and an attitude that is unique, that is compelling, that is forward looking, and that is kind of cool. It's important to see that jazz is still a crucial part of the band that backs the most watched late night show.

0: on television, Stephen Colbert's show, and John is at the center of that dynamic.
1: John left The Late Show in 2022. Since then, 5 Grammys, an Oscar, and sold-out concert halls across the country. But it all comes back to that human spirit, social music, something that can be most felt, most vibrant, live, and in person.
2: I think that before music was something that we bought and sold, music was really a part of the fabric of everyday life. It was a part of the way that we would interface with each other. There's so many different forms of communal social music. And New Orleans is just one brand of what has survived into the modern era of music for life. Music when someone dies, music when people are born, music for the real purpose of what I think God had made music to be. For us to connect and to express things and to be a time capsule of our collective wisdom.
1: Let's go out with more music from our concert recorded at the Club Car at the McKittrick Hotel in New York City. John on piano, Gifton Jellin on trumpet, John Lampley on tuba, Eddie Barbash on alto sax, Tavon Pennicott on tenor sax, India Owens on bass, Joe Saylor on drums, and Nega Santos on percussion. This is Order

0: Jazz Night in America is a production of WBGO Studios and NPR Music. The music was recorded by David Tallison. Our concert fell on John's 33rd birthday, so we surprised him with a custom birthday cake. Check it out and the full concert film of the show on our YouTube channel. This week's episode was written and produced by Alex Arif, senior producer Katie Simon. Additional production for the special rebroadcast by Sarah Gilletti. Our executive producer is Stephen A. Williams. Saraya Muhammad is the executive producer at NPR Music, and Sonali Mehta is the executive director. I'm Christian McBride.
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0: some Friday night energy for you there. Mario Bernardi conducting violinist James Ennis and the Montreal Symphony for the second violin concerto in D minor by composer Max Bruch. When cellist Camille Thomas visited Tippett Rise, she felt the normal stressors of being a musician melt away. 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A concert on Planet Tippett Rise on the next performance today from 8 p.m.
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0: from the sacred to the comedic, everything that makes folk music great. 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

0: the Chicago Symphony slowly bringing you to majestic heights and gently lowering you back down to earth again. Daniel Barenboim conducting Prelude to Act 1 of Lohengrin by Richard Wagner.
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0: Maurice Ravel's dynamic first major orchestral work. He didn't produce much, but what he did compose is mwah, chef's kiss. His Rhapsody Espanol, Claudio Abbado there conducting the London Symphony.
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0: The Royal Philharmonic, serving up a musical view of Edwardian London through rose-colored glasses. In London Town by Edward Elgar. I'm Melanie Renata. Thanks for being with me this morning. Be good to yourself today. And be good to your neighbor, too. Okay?
1: 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Oksana Leniev will be the conductor, with Anna Perozzi singing the role of Turandot, Brian Jachter the role of Calaf, Angel Blue will sing Liu, and John Valea will sing Timur, and it'll come to you at FM 90.9.
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0: Apollo's Fire Baroque Orchestra with Jeanette Sorel at the podium. The Concerto for Two Cellos from Vivaldi. Straight ahead, you'll hear three ambient and gentle piano miniatures from Paris.
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0: 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The next piece, the best way I can describe it is radical simplicity. Erik Satie wrote three gymnopédies to feel weightless. Pianist Pascal Roget captures that stillness of these legendary keyboard works.

0: Bedřich Smetana's Wedding Scenes, performed by the Slovak Radio Symphony Orchestra under Robert Stankovsky. Coming up, you'll hear a fantasy for the clarinet.
1: This is music by Henry Purcell, performed by the LA Guitar Quartet. Hi, I'm Tony Morris. 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We'll also hear an interview with Canadian guitarist Michael Kolk. 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
0: Franz Donzsi took some of the most, the most famous duet from the opera Don Giovanni and turned it into a showcase for the clarinet, and I don't use the word showcase lightly. Clarinetist Sabina Meyer joins the Württemberg Chamber Orchestra under Jörg Ferber.

0: You feature Hayley Williams of Paramore on the song The Rising Skyline. Now you're untethered. How did this collaboration come about?
1: Hayley's been a fan for a long time, since she was a teenager. So we've had contact with her on and off through the years. I ended up mixing one of the recent Paramore albums, and our friendship just

0: 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I'm Simon.
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4: On Saturday at 12 noon on Afternoon at the Opera, our offering from the Metropolitan Opera will be Puccini's last opera, Turandot. Oksana Liniv will be the conductor, with Anna Perozzi singing the role of Turandot, Brian Yachter the role of Calaf, Angel Blue will sing Liu, and John Balea will sing Timur, and it'll come to you at FM 90.9.
5: 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It's 9 o'clock. It's Saturday, May 23rd, 2026. 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On our program today, music of Albéniz, Chopin, Mozart, Herbert Howells, Richard Strauss, Barry Manilow, what? Walter Gross, Samuel Barber, Charles-Marie Vidor, Korngold, and Ignaz Moscheles. Very eclectic program today. It'll be partly sunny today with a high near 77. Tonight, a low around 61, a 40% chance of showers and thunderstorms after 2 a.m. Tomorrow is Sunday. It's a 50% chance of showers and thunderstorms before 11 a.m. Then a slight chance of showers between 11 a.m. and 1 p.m., partly sunny, and a high near 79. Sunday night, partly cloudy, low around 58. And Monday, Memorial Day, partly sunny with a high near 81. Currently 61 degrees at Friends Plaza in Urbana. Well, my brother Greg used to play a little classical guitar, and he would probably have asked for this. Music of Isaac Albéniz on the composer's birthday, born back on this date, May 29th of 1860. It's from his very famous Opus 47, Suite Española, and originally written for piano, but it goes on the guitar really well. This is the Segovia arrangement transcription of Asturias. Eduardo Fernandez is the guitarist on Classics by Request on Illinois Classical. It's 9:02.

Music of Isaac Albéniz on Classics by Request on Illinois Classical. That's Asturias. It's the fifth movement or portion, however you want to describe it, of the Opus 47 Suite Española by Isaac Albéniz. It's an arrangement by Andrés Segovia for guitar, originally written for piano. It actually sounds like it was written for guitar, but it wasn't. We heard guitarist Eduardo Fernandez on this, coming up, the 29th of May, the birth date of Spanish composer Isaac Albéniz. It's not quite 10 past 9. Good morning. Thanks for being with us today on Classics by Request on Illinois Classical. Filled up program for today. We'll get on to our next selection right now. And thanks, Arthur, for your request for this music by Frédéric Chopin. It's the brilliant variations on an aria from Hérold's Ludovic, Opus 12. Chopin wrote it in the summer of 1833. He'd heard the melody at the premiere performances of Hérold's last opera in Paris during the spring, and had noted it down at the time. That would make Chopin 23 years old at the time. Well, let's hear pianist Malcolm Frager play this on a Burzendorfer Imperial Concert Grand. On Illinois Classical's Classics by Request, it's 9/11.

0: That's the Opus 12 of Chopin, performed there by pianist Malcolm Frager. The brilliant variations on an aria from Hérold's opera Ludovic. Chopin wrote that when he was a mere 23 years old. Then again, he didn't live very long, 39 years, depending on birth and death dates. March 1st, birth date, that for sure, I know, of Chopin. Thanks, Arthur, for your request for that music on today's Classics by Request on Illinois Classical. Up next, it's music of Mozart on the program.
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0: In 1984, a bombshell hit the placid classical music world. The movie Amadeus had turned Mozart into a rock star, to the despair of musicologists and the delight of folks who sold records. The album of Mozart's music featured in the film soared to the top of the pop charts and brought a new level of fame to Neville Marriner and the Academy of St. Martin in the Fields. This morning on Classics of the Phonograph, this morning at 11, we'll revisit that apotheosis of Mozartiana. John Frayne is your host for Classics of the Phonograph. 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Partly sunny today, high near 77, a low around 61 tonight, and a 40% chance of rain tomorrow, a 50% chance of rain. High near 79, mainly in the morning they're talking rain. Sunday night, partly cloudy, low 58, and Monday's Memorial Day, partly sunny, high near 81. Coming up later today at 3:30 p.m. at the Faith United Methodist Church in Champaign, that's the one on South Prospect, just south of Kirby, it's the Chorale, led by Simon Tiffin. And performances by the Chorale and by their scholarship winners. The Chorale will perform music of Mendelssohn, René Clausen, Mozart, Ola Yelo, and Hagenberg. And last week we heard the Mendelssohn work, the Verleih uns Frieden, is it Frieden? Da Nobis Pacem. The young artist scholarship winners will play music of Bach, Beethoven, and others. Let's hear the Mozart work they're going to perform this afternoon in their 3:30 program, the Ave Verum Corpus. And in this recording, we have the Atlanta Symphony Orchestra and Chorus, led by Robert Shaw, on Illinois Classical's Classics by Request. It's 9:21.

Robert Shaw led the Atlanta Symphony Orchestra and Chorus in music of Mozart. That was the famous Ave Verum Corpus. That's a work that the chorale is going to perform on their program this afternoon at 3:30 at the Faith United Methodist Church on South Prospect in Champaign. That's the church just south of Prospect. As you head south, it's on the right side of the road. Also, the chorale will sing music of Mendelssohn, René Clausen, Ola Yalo, and Hagenberg, and the Young Artist Scholarship winners will perform music of Bach, Beethoven, Cacciatorian, and others. Hope you can attend. There is a suggested donation, so I guess you could go for free and if you'd like, but they would certainly appreciate the financial support. Another choral concert coming up on Sunday, May 31st at 4 o'clock, the Baroque Artists of Champaign-Urbana. They'll perform at the First United Methodist Church in downtown Champaign. So that's at 210 West Church Street. And the program's called As the Deer Longs, Seeking Hope and Finding Reassurance as the Deer Longs for Winter. Those are the themes of Psalm 42, and that's the text for all four works on the concert. Music of a Mozart associate, Mariana Martinez, and British composer Judith Weir. Also on the program, Palestrina, we heard his music last week. And this week, the Herbert Howells, and the anthem known as Like as the Heart Desireth the Water Brooks. Here we have the Cambridge Singers, directed by John Rutter, with Wayne Marshall at the organ on Classics by Request in Illinois Classical. It's 926, 62 degrees.

This was an anthem by Herbert Howells called Like as the Heart. We heard the Cambridge Singers, directed by John Rutter, and Wayne Marshall at the organ. That's a work that you can hear performed live by the Chorale on next Sunday's concert, Sunday, May 31st at 4 o'clock. At the First United Methodist Church in downtown Champaign. It's 210 West Church Street. There is an admission fee. The show runs approximately an hour with no intermission. And on the program, music of Mariana Martinez, Palestrina, Judith Weir, and the work we just heard. The program is based upon the text of themes of Psalm 42. And other concerts coming up for the Baroque artists in June, June 16th, Tuesday, from 7:30 to 9 p.m., the Five Cities Baroque Festival opening concert. We'll have more about that as we get closer to that event. It's going to be partly sunny today and a high near 77, low around 61 tonight, a 40% chance of showers and thunderstorms after 2 a.m. Sunday, a 50% chance of showers and thunderstorms before 11 a.m., then a slight chance of showers between 11 a.m. and 1 p.m., partly sunny, high near 79. Sunday night, partly cloudy, low around 58, and Monday, your Memorial Day, partly sunny, the high near 81. Currently 63 degrees at Friends Plaza. Thanks to our anonymous listener for the, we'll do the old hat tip to that anonymous listener for requesting music by recently deceased soprano Felicity Lott. She was born on May 8th of 1947, and she just passed away on May 15th at the age of 79. She was known for her singing in the roles of Mozart opera and Richard Strauss as well. And we happen to have her, a collection of her singing orchestral songs by Richard Strauss, including the famous Opus Posthumus, Four Last Songs. It was in 1946, his 83rd year, that Strauss read Eichendorff's poem in Im Abendrot, so technically in the evening red or sunset, about an old couple who, after a long and eventful life, look at the sunset and ask, is that perhaps death? Which exactly mirrored his and his wife Pauline's situation. So, after his death, and Strauss later composed three other songs to create the Four Last Songs. The publisher put those three songs with the Hesse texts with the one we're going to hear now. Well, let us hear Dame Felicity Lott sing the fourth of the Four Last Song in Im Abendrot. She'll sing this with the Scottish National Orchestra, led by Nimi Järvi, on Classics by Request on Illinois Classical. It's 9:35, almost 9:36.

0: And the sound dissipates like the sun setting. That was the fourth of the four last song, Opus Posthumus by Richard Strauss, called literally In Evening Red, so at sunset. We heard soprano Felicity Lott with the Scottish National Orchestra led by Nimi Järvi, thanks to our anonymous listener who pointed out that Felicity Lott had recently passed away May 15th. She was 79 years old. Her birth date was earlier in May, on May 8th of 1947. Up next, it's, well, I'll leave it to be a surprise of what's next. How's that? Following these program announcements.
1: This is music by Henry Purcell, performed by the LA Guitar Quartet. Hi, I'm Tony Morris. 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We'll also hear an interview with Canadian guitarist Michael Koch. That's this week on Classical Guitar Alive.
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3: I'm John Steinbacher, Director of Development at Illinois Public Media. 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
0: Thanks, Kathy, for your requests for this music to celebrate the birth date of singer Rosemary Clooney. Birth date on this date, 5/23 of 1928. We're going to hear When October Goes and Tenderly on Classics by Request on Illinois Classical.

0: We just heard singer Rosemary Clooney, who, if she was alive today, would be 98. May 23rd, 1928, birth date. We heard in order the song When October Goes. The lyrics by Johnny Mercer were never set to music until Barry Manilow came along and set those to music in the early 1970s. And then Rosemary Clooney's arranger, John Otto, made that arrangement. John Otto was the pianist, Chuck Berghofer bass, and Jeff Hamilton drums in When October Goes. And we followed that with the Walter Gross, Jack Lawrence tune, Tenderly, a recording that Rosemary made with the Percy Faith Orchestra, led by their namesake. Thanks, Kathy, for your request for that. Rosemary Clooney, not known as a air quotes classical music singer, but beautiful voice nonetheless. And it is classics by request, so on occasion we'll stretch the boundary of what that actually means. My name is Vincent Trouth. I'm your host every Saturday for Classics by Request on Illinois Classical. And today's program's filled up. 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You can also leave your message anytime at the request line at 217 area code 265-5064. Did I get that right? 265-5064, yeah. And coming up in our 10 o'clock hour, so technically starting a little before 10, music of Barber, Charles-Marie Vidor, Eric Wolfgang Korngold, and Ignaz Moscheles coming your way this morning. 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
2: It is a Memorial Day weekend, and partly sunny today, high near 77. Tonight, a low around 61, with a 40% chance of showers and thunderstorms after 2 a.m. Sunday, a 50% chance of showers and thunderstorms before 11 a.m., then a slight chance of showers between 11 a.m. and 1 p.m., partly sunny, high near 79. Sunday night, partly cloudy, low around 58. And Monday, the Memorial Day holiday, partly sunny, high near 81. Currently 64 degrees at Friends Plaza. Well, given it is a Memorial Day weekend, and it seems fitting to play this piece of music, frequently associated with the memorializing of those who have passed before us, and especially in this case, Memorial Day, about those who have passed in the service of the country. This is music by Samuel Barber. It's the famous Adagio for Strings, arranged by the composer for string orchestra, originally from his string quintet. I believe that's a misprint, string quartet. Well, at any rate, here we have the New York Philharmonic, led by Leonard Bernstein, on Classics by Request on Illinois Classical. It's 9:58.

Leonard Bernstein led the New York Philharmonic in that 1971 classic recording of Barber's Adagio on this Memorial Day weekend, Memorial Day Classics by Request program. That music was used in the movie Platoon in 1986 and a number of other movies as well. Up next, music of Charles-Marie Vidor. This is the famous Toccata from his Symphony No. 5 for organ. And thanks, Bora, for your request for this. That goes out with a birthday dedication to Dr. Caleb Lee. And a mention of the Salmers Music Academy spring recital this afternoon at 4 o'clock at the Pennsylvania Avenue Baptist Church. Hope you can attend that event. Here's Michael Murray performing that music of Vidor on Classics by Request on Illinois Classical. It's 9, almost 10 past 10, and it is 66 degrees outside currently.

Well, I think the album this comes off of could not be more appropriately titled. An Organ Blaster Sampler by organist Michael Murray. We heard him perform on the Aeolian Skinner organ at Symphony Hall in Boston, the Toccata from the Symphony No. 5 by Charles-Marie Vidor. Thanks, Bora, for your request for that. Going out with birthday wishes to Dr. Caleb Lee, May 26th birthday, and a mention of the Somers Music Academy spring recital this afternoon at 4 o'clock at the Pennsylvania Avenue Baptist Church in Urbana. Hope you can attend. 10:15 on this Saturday, the 23rd, of May. It's a Memorial Day weekend. Partly sunny today, high near 77, low around 61 tonight with a 40% chance of rain, 50% chance of rain first thing tomorrow, slight chance of showers after that. Partly sunny, high near 79, partly cloudy Sunday night, low around 58. Monday, Memorial Day, partly sunny, high near 81. Currently 66 degrees in Friends Plaza. We will get to our next selection in just a moment or so.

0: This is Katie Buzard, editor of Clef Notes. Have you heard? 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
2: And this is Classics by Request on Illinois Classical. Today, 29th, coming up, May 29th, is the birth date of composer Erich Wolfgang Korngold, born back in 1897. We have time for the second and third movement of the violin concerto. Here we have violinist Gil Shaham with the London Symphony Orchestra, led by Andre Previn, on Classics by Request in Illinois Classical. It's 10:18.

0: I think we can call this a classic recording now, can't we? 1994 release there with Gil Shaham at the violin and the London Symphony Orchestra led by Andre Previn. We heard the second and third movements of the three-movement violin concerto by Eric Wolfgang Korngold, and the composer birthdate coming up on the 29th of May, born back in 1897. The second movement romance is based on a melody from the Oscar-winning score for 1936 film Anthony Adverse, and then the lively finale based on a theme from The Prince and the Pauper from 1937. Sort of, that would explain a lot compositionally, wouldn't it? Well, we'll finish up the program with music, piano concerto music by Ignaz Moscheles in just a moment or so.
1: 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And thanks.
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0: In 1984, a bombshell hit the placid classical music world. The movie Amadeus had turned Mozart into a rock star, to the despair of musicologists and to the delight of folks who sold records. The album of Mozart's music featured in the film went to the top of the pop charts and brought a new level of fame to Neville Marriner and the Academy of St. Martin in the fields. This morning at 11 on Classics of the Phonograph, hosted by John Frayne, we'll revisit that apotheosis of Mozartiana. It's a Memorial Day weekend. Hope you're having a fine weekend, fine day so far. My name is Vincent Trouth. 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Partly sunny today, high near 77, low around 61 tonight with a 40% chance of rain. Sunday morning, 50% chance of rain, that chance tapering off during the day, partly sunny, high near 79. Sunday night, partly cloudy, low around 58. And for Monday, Memorial Day, partly sunny and high near 81, currently 68 degrees at Friends Plaza. Today, May 23rd, birthday of composer Ignaz Moscheles, 1794. And a number of years ago, Ian Hobson and Sinfonia da Camera recorded a couple of his piano concertos. Moscheles, in his day, was one of the most famous and respected pianist composers of the first half of the 19th century, universally admired for the brilliance and expressiveness of his playing and his ease and mastery of composition. Here we have Ian Hobson at the piano bench also conducting. We're going to hear the first and second movements of the three movements, Piano Concerto No. 4 by Ignaz Moscheles on Classics by Request on Illinois Classical. It's 10:38.

That was the first and second movements of the Concerto No. 4 in E major for piano and orchestra by Ignaz Moscheles. And that was the Sinfonia da Camera conducted and the piano played by Ian Hobson. 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The opera today will be Puccini's Turandot, and it will begin at 12 noon. Oksana Leniev will conduct, with Anna Pirozzi as Turandot, Brian Yachta as Karloff, Angel Blue as Liu, and John Relea as Timur. You're listening to Illinois Classical, WILL FM 90.9, HD1 Urbana. I'm John Frame. Welcome to Classics of the Phonograph, a program in which we look at the outstanding recordings of the 20th century. Today's program is an archive program about the movie Amadeus and the popularity of Mozart's recorded music. I'm John Frayne. Welcome to Classics of the Phonograph, a program in which we look at the outstanding recordings of the 20th century. The 1984 film Amadeus, about the supposed rivalry of Mozart and Antonio Salieri, was an enormous success, especially for a film about a classical music composer. A 2-CD set of music used in the film sold very well, and the general increase in interest in Mozart recording was perceptible. All this leads to what I think is a general principle, that classical music, even of the abstract, non-programmatic variety, has an extraordinary power when it is linked with an intense visual drama on the screen or TV set. Herein lies a paradox. For many listeners, instrumental classical music of the concerto or symphony form prides itself on not being about anything, not tied down to a narrative plot. It is pure emotion. Yet many people who have never sat through a Mozart piano concerto will find the music bewitching if it serves as a background to some stage of Mozart's life. But the major oddity of the success of Amadeus is that it is based on a caricature of the real historic Mozart. Tom Hulce's famous portrayal of Mozart as childish, naive, a lover of toilet humor, and with an idiotic laugh that astounds those who hear it, would seem to discourage sympathy for such a fool. But this portrayal was vastly enjoyed by audiences, even though it distressed professional musicologists. The show business axiom is all publicity is good publicity, and you have only to look at scandal magazines at checkout counters to see such an axiom in action. Endless scandal sells magazines. It is true that there were traits in Mozart that could be exaggerated into the Amadeus caricature. Although Mozart, as is evident from his operas, had a phenomenal insight into human character and motives, there was a childish side of him which suggests that in some ways he was a child prodigy who had never quite grown up. Today, I'm going to play some of the music used in Amadeus and comment on its specific use in the film. In the plot of the film, adapted from the very successful stage play of the same name by Peter Schaeffer, Antonio Salieri is intensely jealous of Mozart. Salieri's faith in God is shaken because Salieri cannot understand how God can give such genius to Mozart rather than to a more virtuous man such as Salieri. At the beginning of the film, Salieri, in his old age, in an insane asylum, confesses to having killed Mozart and then tries to kill himself. The intense music of the opening scenes is taken from the opening movement of Mozart's early Symphony No. 25, an uncharacteristically grim work in a minor key for the teenage Mozart. All the music
you'll hear this morning, is played by the Academy of St. Martin in the Fields, conducted by Neville Marriner, as it appeared in the film. And here is that opening, part of that opening movement of the Symphony No. 25.

That was the opening and most of the first movement of the Mozart Symphony No. 25, which is used in the opening scenes of the film Amadeus when Salieri tries to kill himself. And Salieri is played in the film by the actor F. Murray Abraham, who won an Academy Award for his portrayal, richly deserved, I think. Much of the film is Salieri's narration to a priest, which involves flashbacks. Salieri goes to a concert around 1780, just after Mozart came to Vienna. By chance, he sees Mozart in a highly unflattering moment when Mozart is engaged in erotic love play with Costanza, with Mozart using dirty language. Salieri is immensely struck by the simplicity and the power of Mozart's music and the stark contrast with Mozart as a person. The music is a movement from the famous Serenade for 13 Wind Instruments, Kirchlistine 361. I found this one of the most powerful moments in the film, and here is that slow movement which Salieri remarks on in the film, as played by the Academy of St. Martin in the Field.

That is the third movement of the Serenade for Winds, Kirchhoff 361, by Mozart, played early in the film Amadeus, a section that really astounds Salieri by its simplicity yet its power. You're listening to Classics of the Phonograph on WILL-FM in HD Urbana. Today we're playing examples of the use of Mozart's music in the film Amadeus. Early on in the film, Mozart is introduced to the Emperor Joseph II and is told that he is commissioned to write an opera. The language of the opera is at issue, and Mozart strongly votes for German over Italian as the language. This is somewhat a distortion of the real Mozart's views. He was more than willing to write Italian operas. He had been doing so since his boyhood. Here is the final chorus from The Abduction, as shown in the film. A hilarious scene takes place on the stage after this music is played, and this is the moment at which the Emperor Joseph II, who is something of a fall guy throughout the film, Joseph II is prodded to make the observation that the abduction from the Seraglio has too many notes. Actually, Joseph really said very many notes. In German, he says gewaltig viel Noten. He does not say zu viel Noten. But here is the final chorus from The Abduction, as played by the Academy of the Fields, and also the vocal chorus.

That was the finale of The Abduction from the Seraglio of Mozart, and singing along with the Academy of St. Martin in the Fields was the Ambrosian Opera Chorus, John McCarthy conducting. At one point in the film Amadeus, Mozart's wife Constanza goes to Salieri to plead for him to help her husband gain a court appointment. She brings Mozart's manuscripts to Salieri, and she claims that these are the original, uncorrected copies. Salieri is astonished, as well he might be. No corrections, no alterations. This is, in fact, quite untrue. There are Mozart manuscripts which clearly show corrections and second choices. While Salieri is looking at the manuscripts, we have on the soundtrack a montage of Mozart's music, beginning with the opening of the Symphony No. 29, and the selection from these compositions is fairly short. But here anyway is the opening of the Symphony No. 29 as played by Neville Marriner and the Academy of St. Martin in the Fields.

That was part of the opening movement of Mozart's Symphony No. 29, as played by the Academy of St. Martin in the Fields, conducted by Neville Marriner. At the height of Mozart's Viennese success in the middle 1780s, he composes a famous group of piano concertos. This is the time when his father Leopold came to Vienna and first met Constanze. In the film, the father sees a chaotic household, and there's considerable ill feeling between Constanze and the father Leopold. In the real world, Leopold had a wonderful time in Vienna, and he even wrote home about how much he liked the cooking of Wolfgang's mother-in-law. There is a scene wherein Mozart goes and plays a piano concerto before the emperor. While back at his apartment, Salieri sneaks in to look at his current work and finds the manuscript of Mozart's great opera, The Marriage of Figaro, information which Salieri is going to use to the detriment of Mozart. We see Mozart going off to play his piano concerto, all dressed up to the nines, with Constanze in a glorious coach, while on the soundtrack we hear the finale of the piano concerto No. 22 that dates from 1785. In this performance, Ivan Moravec plays the piano with the Academy St. Martin in the Fields, conducted by Neville Marriner.

That was part of the finale of Mozart's Piano Concerto No. 22, with Ivan Moravec playing with the Academy of St. Martin in the Fields. You're listening to Classics of the Phonograph here at WILL-FM and HD Urbana. In the Marriage of Figaro section of the film Amadeus, Mozart is summoned before the emperor and scolded for setting such a radical play to music. Mozart defends the work as about plain, ordinary people. In the real world, it was Mozart's librettist Lorenzo da Ponte who talked the emperor into allowing the Marriage of Figaro to be produced. Da Ponte told the emperor that he was going to delete all the politically inflammatory lines from the play. At the opening night of the opera, Salieri is deeply impressed at the moment when the count asks forgiveness from his wife for his philandering. But then Salieri notes to his delight that Joseph had yawned once, signaling only a partial success for Mozart. Here is the moment in the play when the count begs the wife for forgiveness. The count is sung by Richard Stilwell and the countess by Felicity Lott and Figaro by Samuel Ramey.

And that's a segment of the finale of Mozart's opera, The Marriage of Figaro, in which the Count asks the Countess for forgiveness. The psychology behind Mozart's characterization in Amadeus is, shall we say, Freudian. When the news reaches him from Salzburg that his father had died in a very dramatic cut, we immediately switch to the finale of the opera Don Giovanni, when through a brick wall the stone guest enters and invites Don Giovanni to shake his hand so that he can drag him off into the infernal regions. The staging of the finale of Don Giovanni is really absolutely splendid, but the psychological association of Mozart's father with the divine avenger, the stone guest, is a bit of a stretch. Here's some of that final scene from Don Giovanni. The Commendatore is sung by John Tomlinson, Don Giovanni by Richard Stilwell, and Leporello by Willard White, and the Sir Neville Mariner conducts the Academy of St. Martin in the Fields.

part of the final scene, or the next to final scene, of Mozart's Don Giovanni, the final sextet is left out of the version played on the screen. And that was the stone guest refusing to eat mortal food with Don Giovanni. He eats only heavenly food. One of the most extraordinary scenes in the film Amadeus is the sequence when the dying Mozart dictates movements of his Requiem to his fellow composer Salieri. It is an astonishing demonstration of Mozart's creative processes and the union of two master musicians who clearly, most of the time, know exactly what they're talking about. Unfortunately, it did not happen in real life. In the film, Salieri, in disguise, commissions the Requiem, an act which will unnerve Mozart and in part cause his death, at which point Salieri will pass off the Requiem as his own. In real life, which in fact is a bit stranger than the fiction, the Requiem was commissioned by a Count Walsegg to be played at a commemoration of the death of his wife and so passed off as his own work, something that Count Walsegg was rather noted for doing. Mozart's Requiem was left unfinished at his death in 1791, but his wife Constanze had it finished by Mozart's pupil Franz Xaver Zusmeier, and she then sold it as Mozart's work to Walsegg. Some years passed before Constanze admitted to a publisher that it had been completed by Zusmeier. The Requiem music plays in the film as Mozart's body is dumped into an unmarked grave. In real life, Mozart did not receive a pauper's funeral. Constanze paid for the lowest cost burial. Years later, she wanted to erect a memorial, but she was told that the burial site was only rented for 10 years, and after that the graves were cleared out. Constanze, who had remarried, worked very hard to keep Mozart's music in performance and managed to sell his manuscripts to famous patrons, such as the King of Prussia. Here's a sequence of sections from the Dies Irae section of Mozart's Requiem as used in the film. We will hear the Academy Chorus, directed by Laszlo Heltai, and the Academy of St. Martin in the Fields, conducted by Neville Mariner. We'll hear the Introitus, the Dies Irae, Rex Tremendae Maiestatis, the Confutatus, and the famous Lacrimosa.

Those were sections from Mozart's Requiem, as used in the film Amadeus. And they were performed by the Academy Chorus, Lazo Helte, director, and the Academy of St. Martin in the Fields, conducted by Neville Mariner. This is Classics of the Phonograph, and today we're looking at Mozart's music as used in the 1984 film Amadeus. As the film ends, Salieri declares himself the patron saint of mediocrity, and on the soundtrack we hear that hysterical laugh of Mozart's. Wolfgang has the last laugh after all. One of the curious results of this film is that it caused a resurgence, however minor,

That was the slow movement from the Mozart Piano Concerto No. 20. Imogen Cooper at the piano with Neville Mariner conducting the Academy of St. Martin in the Fields. And that ends our program.

0: everyone sings praises to Love. Now that Turandot's heart has been won by Calav. That was Turandot by Puccini, a performance coming to you live from the Metropolitan Opera House in New York City. What a spectacular sight. Gold confetti raining down on the court and the people of mythical Peking. The happy couple, both now wearing crowns at the center of this golden palace and rejoicing throngs.
1: What a spectacular musical ending as well. Oh. Yes, we know it's from Puccini's Nodes.
0: Yes.
1: But
0: finished by Franco Alfano. But
1: it seems that Puccini always knew what melody to give us at the end of an opera, and I just have a feeling that would have been his choice.
0: I think so. Nessun Dorma. Oh, my gosh. I feel my heart beating fast at hearing that. Just so gorgeous.
1: It's a very cleansing feeling to the end of the opera, too. It's very difficult to strip away all the violence. And melodically, Puccini really knew how to evoke any emotion.
0: Yes.
1: And this one just seems to wash away all the violence.
0: And the crowd is cheering for our Calav and our Turandot. She's now in a beautiful ivory robe with a beautiful headdress encrusted with pearls and jewels. Tenor Brian Jade and soprano Anna Perozzi, they are embracing and holding hands now and acknowledging this very appreciative house at the Metropolitan Opera this afternoon.
1: It's a lovely, lovely network broadcast debut for Anna Perozzi. Very impressive.
0: Absolutely. We're so glad to share that with our listeners. Here come our Timur and you, bass baritone John Relier and soprano Angel Blue. Angel in a lilac robe, John Relier in, let's say, beige and a brown tunic with a belt, long beard, as would befit Timur, the exiled king of Tartary. And now our Emperor Altun, tenor Carlo Bozzi. And our Ping Pang and Pong, baritone Ju-won Kang, tenor Tony Stevenson, and tenor Andrew Stenson. And they're gesturing to bring on the stage their three ballet doubles, Elliot Ryland, Ilya Pankratov, and Amir Levy. Six very colorfully dressed performers, and the doubles are in these fanciful headdresses with big feathers and huge colorful fans. And now here comes a solo bow for our Timur. Canadian bass baritone John Relier has sung nearly 250 performances of 21 roles here, including most recently Sparrow Fucile, the Grand Inquisitor in Don Carlos, Boris Ismailov in Lady Macbeth of Sense.
1: There are quite a variety of characters he's played over the years that he's been here.
0: And now our Liu, Angel Blue, native of Los Angeles, just sang Mimi in La Boheme for us. She starred here as Margarita Shirgu in Ina de Mar, as Aida, Michaela, Bess, Destiny, Loneliness, and Greta in Terrence Blanchard's Fire Shut Up in My Bones. She'll be back next year as Desdemona and Aida. And now our Calav, tenor Brian Jade, jogging onto the stage. Native New Yorker has starred here as Radames Cavaradossi, Don Alvaro in La Forza del Destino as Pinkerton. He'll be back next spring as Otello, as we heard him talk about in his interview with Lauren Talajan. He's applauding the orchestra. And now our Turandot, Italian soprano Anna Perozzi, made her Met debut as Verdi's Lady Macbeth in 2019. She appears this season at La Scala, at Festival Puccini, Naples, Verona, Greek National Opera. She has her hand on her heart, blowing a kiss to the audience. So thrilling to broadcast her network broadcast debut today.
1: Wonderful performance.
0: She'll be back at the Met next spring as Aida. And now big cheers for our maestro. Ukrainian maestro Oksana Liniv made her Met debut with this opera in 2024. She conducts this season in Dresden, Bologna, Paris Opera, Madrid, at the Bayreuth Festival, and with leading orchestras around the world, as well as the Youth Symphony of Ukraine, which she founded in 2017. Oksana Leniv will be back next fall to lead the company in Tulsa. And she is inviting all the principals back onto the stage: Brian Jade, Anna Perozzi, Angel Blue, John Relier, Ju Wong Kong, Tony Stevenson, Andrew Stenson, and Carlo Bolzi. And all our musicians are applauding the orchestra and taking hands and bowing together. It really is a gorgeous sight, these colors, Ira, across the front of the stage. We have the emperor in his black and our maestro in her black, sort of bookending these very colorful
1: costumes.
0: Green ministers.
1: Green.
0: Yes.
1: It's also, I don't know if the costumes were refurbished as well as the set, but this production is dazzling.
0: It is.
1: And I believe that, you know, they must have been.
0: I'm
1: over
0: sure.
1: Time. And it's an amazing thing to watch.
0: And we feel
1: so much beauty.
0: Yes. Well, thank you, Ira, for being with me for this spectacular and beautiful Puccini. I'm Deborah Lou Harder, and Ira Siv is our commentator. The music producer for this broadcast is John Kurzweil. The broadcast engineers are Christopher Grahan, Ed Hartley, and David Bullard. Our senior radio producer and editor is Ellen Keel, and the show producer is Christine Goss, with producers William Berger and Natalie Renfro. We had production assistance from Rachel Gerby and Yolanda Williams. The live broadcast manager is Geza Kudlak. The executive producers are Mia Bongiovanni and Elena Park. The Metropolitan Opera's principal guest conductor is Daniele Rustioni. The Jeanette Lerman-Neubauer music director is Yannick Nézet-Séguin. And the Maria Minetti-Schrem general manager is Peter Gelb. Ira, what a pleasure it always is to be with you for Saturday afternoon, and especially for this final opera of Giacomo Puccini.
1: Thank you, Deborah. What a joy, and what an exciting network broadcast debut. I'm very excited also to share next week's thrilling new opera with our listeners.
0: Yes, please join us next week for our final, yes, final live Saturday matinee broadcast of this season. El Último Sueño de Frida y Diego by composer Gabriela Lina Frank and librettist Nilo Cruz, starring Isabel Leonard, Carlos Alvarez, Gabriela Reyes, and Niels Wanderer, conducted by maestro Yannick Nézet-Séguin. That's Saturday, May 30th at 1 p.m. Eastern Time. 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
2: 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I'm John Frayne, your host on Afternoon of the Opera. Next week, as you heard, will be the last opera from the Met. And after that, we go to the 2026 WFMT Opera Series. And it will open on June 6th with Smetana's Bartered Bride from the Vienna State Opera. Continue on the 13th in Beethoven's Fidelio. And once more, it's the Vienna State Opera. On the 20th of June, we'll have Dmitri Shostakovich's opera, Lady Macbeth of Mtsensk. And that will come from the La Scala Milan. And the final opera in June, on June 27th, will be Handel's Ariodante. And that will be from the Paris Opera, Paris, France. That's quite a lineup of opera houses. And from now until 4 o'clock, I'm going to play, as a prelude to that WFMT series, the opening scenes of Smetana's The Bartered Bride. The plot of The Bartered Bride is not a terribly complex one. In Act 1, we are in a square before an inn. It is the annual church festival and the people are singing and dancing to celebrate spring. Only Yannick, that is Hans, and Marie are not gay. Marie has been ordered by her father to marry the bumpkin Wenzel, a match arranged by Kekal. Marie tells Yannick where her love truly lies. After a tender farewell, the lovers part and Marie's parents appear. They are followed by Quetzal, who soon falls to praising their prospective son-in-law. Marie reappears and protests that she loves another. Her father angrily insists that she will marry Micha's son as arranged. The act closes as villagers throng into the square to dance a spirited polka. We will hear a performance on the Supraphon label. And in the cast, Peter Dvorsky sings Yannick, and Gabriela Banachkova-Chapova sings Marienka or Marie. And the Czech Philharmonic is conducted by Zdeněk Košler. Here are the opening scenes of Smetana's The Bartered Bride.

0: dance at the end of Act One of The Bartered Bride by Smetana, the Czech Philharmonic there, conducted by Zdeněk Koshler. And The Bartered Bride will be our first opera from the WFMT Summer Opera Series on June 6th from the Vienna State Opera in Austria. In the weather, partly sunny with a high today near 77, tonight a low around 61, Sunday a high near 79, and on Memorial Day the high will be 81. 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
1: Hello and welcome to Classical Guitar Alive. I'm Tony Morris. Classical Guitar Alive is broadcast thanks to the generous support of the Augustine Foundation and the Kadosky Family Fund and Charles and Taco Parker, and by Augustine Strings, makers of classical guitar strings since 1947. And thanks to a gift in loving memory of Adam Bratcher.

The story goes that a professor handed a term paper back to a student and said, "Your paper was both original and good. However, the parts that were good were not original, and the parts that were original weren't good." That's basically what Nikolai Rubinstein said to Peter Tchaikovsky after hearing this music. From APM, American Public Media, this is Performance Today. I'm Valerie Kaler. That's what Rubinstein eventually told Tchaikovsky. At first, though, there was nothing but uncomfortable silence. But then he unleashed a torrent of criticism, like Zeus hurling thunderbolts. The trivial, vulgar, bad, and enormously popular Piano Concerto No. 1 by Tchaikovsky on the way this hour. Here's a little piece that Michael Tilson Thomas wrote for pianist Yuja Wang. This is

A piece called You Come Here Often? Michael Tilson Thomas wrote that for pianist Yuja Wong. He was an early champion of her career, booking her often with the San Francisco Symphony. They became lifelong friends. Yuja Wong, like MTT fans the world over, mourning his passing at the age of 81. From APM, American Public Media, this is Performance Today, taking you to concerts around the world. I'm Valerie Kaler. At the end of April, the great American conductor and composer Michael Tilson Thomas died after battling aggressive brain cancer for several years. He was 81 years old. Thomas left an indelible mark on the world of classical music. As co-founder of the New World Symphony, the professional training orchestra in Miami Beach, Florida, Thomas was integral in mentoring musicians as they started their professional careers. For 25 years, he led the San Francisco Symphony. He's credited with defining and inspiring the ensemble, shaping it into the forward-thinking organization it is today. He was beloved for respecting each musician and understanding their sound. He was a champion for contemporary music. Michael Tilson Thomas leaves behind an incredible legacy as a composer, conductor, and educator. And he'll also be remembered for his curiosity, his enthusiasm and joy, and his generous spirit. The piece we're about to hear resonates with Thomas's bright, playful personality, his willingness to explore and not take things too seriously. He wrote this in 1998 for a beloved patron of the San Francisco Symphony. This recording is from the premiere performance that same year. The late Michael Tilson Thomas conducting the San Francisco Symphony in his piece, Agnigram.

Agnigram by Michael Tilson Thomas. That recording was from the premiere with the late Michael Tilson Thomas conducting the San Francisco Symphony. He led that orchestra for 25 years until 2020. The following year, Thomas announced that he'd had surgery for a brain tumor, and then news followed that he had glioblastoma. When he made that announcement, he wrote, "A coda is a musical element at the end of a composition that brings the whole piece to a conclusion. A coda can vary greatly in length. My life's coda is generous and rich." MTT continued to lead concerts on a limited basis through April of 2025. In his final chapter, even as he stepped back from public engagements and concerts, he returned to teaching at the San Francisco Conservatory of Music. He had a fervent desire to pass on his knowledge, passion, his excitement to the next generation of musicians. Michael Tilson Thomas's legacy will live on in his collaborations, in musicians he's mentored, in his recordings, and in the memories of all who got to know him, whether in person or in concert. American composer and conductor Michael Tilson Thomas. In just a moment, two quartets play Music for Eight, written by a 16-year-old.

We've heard them both separately many times here on PT, the Isidore Quartet and the Moreau Quartet, each a super successful string quartet on their own. Let's hear from a concert they gave together at Spivey Hall just outside Atlanta. Miro and Isidore side by side playing the opening movement from the string octet written by 16-year-old Felix Mendelssohn.

Felix Mendelssohn was 16 years old when he wrote his whiz-bang octet for strings. That octet celebrated a big birthday in 2025, 200 years of flying fingers. There are not a lot of professional touring string octet ensembles, so we often hear performances from ad hoc ensembles at festivals or, as in the one we just heard, from a shared concert with two different string quartets. The Isidore Quartet and the Moreau Quartet shared a program at Spivey Hall, each playing a full piece independently and then closing out the show with collaborative Mendelssohn. The Isidore Quartet comprises violinists Adrian Steele and Phoenix Avalon, violist Devin Moore, and cellist Joshua McClendon. Moreau's lineup, Daniel Ching and William Fedkenhauer violins, John Largesse viola, and Joshua Jindal cello. We heard all eight of them with the opening movement of Felix Mendelssohn's Octet for Strings from Spivey Hall in Morrow, Georgia. Our thanks to the Walter and Emily Spivey Foundation for that recording. In a moment, a big hug for Tchaikovsky. This is Performance Today from APM.

The opening movement of this piece can feel like it hits with a lot of muscle, a lot of power. Just bam. The Piano Concerto No. 1 by Tchaikovsky. 1, 2, 3, 1, 2, 3. The pianist begins with these monumental pounding chords. It is epic. But really, that punchy grand opening? It's a little bit deceptive. The whole movement is surprisingly lyrical. And pianist Beatrice Rana loves to lean into the cantabile markings in the score, emphasizing the singing melodies. A reviewer for the New York Times even called her approach an embrace.

embrace. What a great word. Because yes, Rana has a way of making this war horse feel warm and intimate, just like a hug. It's really something special. We get to hear it from a recent concert in Berlin. Beatrice Rana at the piano with Manfred Honeck leading the German Symphony Orchestra. This is the opening movement of the Piano Concerto No. 1 by Tchaikovsky.

The first movement of the Piano Concerto No. 1 by Peter Tchaikovsky. Beatrice Rana played solo piano with Manfred Honeck conducting the German Symphony Orchestra in concert at the Philharmonie in Berlin. That Piano Concerto No. 1 by Tchaikovsky was the first big romantic concerto that Beatrice Rana learned. She was 14 years old when she learned the concerto. She's now been playing it for more than half her life. She recently said, "The concerto still never feels completely under control. The architecture or structure of the piece is just too huge." Beatrice Rana on lifelong learning with Tchaikovsky's Piano Concerto No. 1. 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

19th-century composer and organist Elfriede André was determined to do it all, and she wanted to bring other women along. André and her father helped change laws so women could work as organists. She became the first woman in Sweden to get a job as a cathedral organist. She advocated for women to become telegraph operators, and she became one of Sweden's first women to do that as well. And she was also a prolific composer. Resented that people could not name female composers who'd written large works, and she wanted to change that. From APM American Public Media, this is Performance Today. I'm Valerie Kaler. Elfriede André's Symphony No. 2 is on the way this hour of PT. Also ahead, cellist Camille Thomas beams in from the planet of Tippett Rise with music by Chopin. Here she is with Wolfgang Schmidt with a nocturne by one of Chopin's besties, Auguste Franchomme.

Cellist composer Auguste Franchomme and Frédéric Chopin were close friends and frequent collaborators. The piece we just heard was a Franchomme original, a nocturne. From APM, American Public Media, this is Performance Today. I'm Valerie Kaler. So glad to have you along for today's musical adventures and discoveries. Alberto Ginastera was 18 years old when he wrote the music we're about to hear, inspired by the Puna. The Puna is the high plateau of the northern Andes, 10 to 15,000 feet above sea level. The air is thin, the sun is fierce, the view endless. Ginastera was mesmerized by the beauty of the Puna and by the music of the Puna as well. For example, the native Andean flute called the quena. It dates back at least 5,000 years. That is the sound that Alberto Ginastera had in mind when he wrote the opening of his suite for flute and string quartet, Impressions of the Puna. Elizabeth Mann uses a modern flute in this performance at the Colorado College Summer Music Festival.

Alberto Ginastera had a great love for the traditional music of his native Argentina, both the music of South American Indian tribes and that of the gauchos, the rough-and-tumble cowboys of the pampas, the prairies. And he drew on both in the suite we just heard, Impressions of the Puna. We ended with Danza, and you can almost see those gauchos, thumbs hooked into their belts, dancing up a storm, a dust storm. That performance from a concert during the Colorado College Summer Music Festival in Colorado Springs. Elizabeth Mann played the flute, Stefan Hirsch and Stephen Rose violins, Virginia Barron played viola, and Bian Song played the cello. In a moment, the irresistible pull of Chopin. This is Performance Today from APM.

The musician's life may seem glamorous, but behind the scenes, there's plenty of stress and pressure. There's the physical and psychological demands of constant performance, the expectations to always be in top form, and the unrelenting logistical nightmares of travel. For some musicians, an extended stay at a summer music festival is a great way to just unwind. In 2024, Belgian cellist Camille Thomas traded her busy schedule for the vast open skies of Montana. She and pianist Julien Brocal were invited to hold a residency at Tibbett Rise Art Center and simply create together with no expectations for what they needed to produce during their time there. There was a sense of calm and trust that gave them the freedom to be creative. Thomas says they felt almost like they were on another planet. She added, quote, Tibbett Rise felt like a planet of its own, a planet of vastness, beauty, and nature, and an infinite hope in the power of art. It was not just a place, but a state of mind where sound and imagination could expand beyond their usual limits. Here is a brief snapshot of her time on the planet known as Tibbett Rise. Cellist Camille Thomas, joined by pianist Julien Brocal, playing their intimate arrangement of the Larghetto from the Piano Concerto No. 1 by Frédéric Chopin.

That rapturous romance is usually played by a full orchestra and solo piano, as the second movement of the Piano Concerto No. 1 by Chopin. For cellist Camille Thomas, listening to Chopin's piano concertos growing up was like being on a delightful holiday. She wasn't going to play them on her instrument, so she could sit back and simply enjoy their beauty. Jokes on her, though, Camille Thomas could not just stay on listening vacation. We heard her play an intimate setting of the Larghetto from Chopin's Piano Concerto No. 1. She and pianist Julien Brocal made that arrangement and gave that performance together at the Tippett Rise Music Center just outside Fishtail, Montana. Coming up, you gotta fight for your right to play the organ. This is Performance Today from APM.

Swedish composer and organist Elfrida André was determined to do it all, and she wanted to bring other women along. She was born in 1841, studied composition and organ at the Royal Swedish Academy of Music. She was the first woman in Sweden to get a diploma as an organist. But at the time, women were not allowed to hold organist positions in Sweden. So Elfrida André and her father helped change the laws so women could be professional organists. When she was 26, she became the first woman in Sweden to be hired as a cathedral organist. And she remained the organist of the Gothenburg Cathedral until her death, just shy of her 88th birthday. Elfrida André was also a prolific composer. She resented that people could not name female composers who'd written big pieces, and she wanted to change that. She wrote, quote, "It would be easier to tear a piece from the rock than to tear away from me my ideal idea, the elevation of womankind." Despite suggestions that she just write short songs, André wrote lots of chamber music and two symphonies. Let's hear one of those larger works from a concert in Houston. Deliana Lazarova conducting Rocco in the Symphony No. 2 in A minor by Elfrida André.

0: century Sweden. And in 1863, she spearheaded a campaign to allow women to become telegraph operators. And she became one of the first women in Sweden to do that as well. All the while, she composed and worked as the organist at Gothenburg Cathedral. Truly fascinating figure, Elfrida André. 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I'm Valerie Kaler. 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

Hello, hello, hello. I'm Marilyn Ray Beyer, and I am delighted that you're able to join me for this presentation of the Midnight Special, brought to you from the Rene Crown Public Media Center, and made possible in part by Mr. and Mrs. Norman R. Bobbins, the Robert Thomas Bobbins Foundation, and an anonymous donor. This week, we are going to examine the most elemental relationship of our entire lives, and that is the relationship that you have with your mother, or that a mother has with their children, and all of that, of course, connected to music. There were winds.